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0: What's democracy now?
1: There are dozens of collapsed buildings, and we are at this moment working very hard in rescue operations to save the lives that God permits us to save. I want to say that this is a true tragedy.
0: Thousands are feared dead in Venezuela, if not tens of thousands, after two major earthquakes toppled buildings in Caracas and other areas. Rescue workers are desperately looking for survivors. The worst earthquake in a century. We'll get the latest. Then to Texas, where a federal judge has handed down prison sentences ranging from 30 to 100 years to a group of anti-ICE protesters. One man was sentenced to 30 years for simply moving a box of anti-fascist zines. We'll speak to a lawyer in the case and a journalist who covered the trial.
2: This was the first time, according to the Trump administration, that they charged people as terrorists who were alleged Antifa members, and the administration secured some very long convictions, which were immediately trumpeted by Kash Patel and Attorney General Todd Blanche.
0: And we speak to the acclaimed journalist and tech activist Cory Doctorow, author of the new book, The Reverse Centaur's Guide to Life After AI, how to think about artificial intelligence before it's too late.
3: The thing we really need to be worrying about right now is what happens when the bubble pops and 35% of the economy is vaporized, not that the software that can't do your job is going to take your job. Your boss will give it your job, but it can't do your job.
0: All that and more coming up. Welcome to Democracy Now!, democracynow.org, The War and Peace Report. I'm Amy Goodman. Venezuela's acting president, Delcy Rodriguez, has declared a state of emergency after scores of people were killed and over 1,000 injured by two powerful earthquakes that struck near the capital, Caracas, on Wednesday evening. The death toll is currently at over 160, but likely to continue rising as rescue workers frantically search for survivors in the rubble of at least dozens of collapsed buildings. The first earthquake, registered 7.2 on the Richter scale, was followed less than a minute later by an even more powerful 7.5 magnitude earthquake. This is a survivor.
4: Fortunately, my family, my wife, my granddaughter, and I were out of the apartment building. When we got back, we saw it was completely destroyed. Luckily, the neighbors managed to save their lives, too. What can I say? How many families are going to end up like this with destroyed buildings in Caracas?
0: The U.S. Geological Survey warns there's a high chance the death toll could rise into the tens of thousands or even top 100,000. Wednesday's earthquakes follow U.S. airstrikes on Caracas and other Venezuelan cities in January, which came after 20 years of devastating U.S. sanctions that left Caracas's electrical grid and other infrastructure in disrepair. After headlines, we'll talk about what's happening there. The White House has asked Congress to approve nearly $88 billion in supplemental funding, mostly to cover the cost of the U.S. war in Iran. That's down from the $200 billion request floated by

0: by Defense Secretary Pete Hegseth in March, but still dwarfs the pace of military spending during the height of the U.S. occupations of Iraq and Afghanistan. On Wednesday, Secretary of State Marco Rubio met with Gulf allies in Kuwait, Bahrain, and the United Arab Emirates. He said technical talks with Iran are scheduled for next week in Geneva and ruled out any deal in which Iran would charge a fee for passage through the Strait of Hormuz.
1: I know of no country on the planet that supports tolling or a fee for the use of the straits. That's not going to happen. The president has been abundantly clear.
0: Driving. Israeli attacks killed at least two people in southern Lebanon Wednesday, coming despite the renewed ceasefire between the U.S. and Iran, which requires an end to Israel's occupation of southern Lebanon. On Wednesday, the U.S. hosted another round of talks between Israeli and Lebanese diplomats. Once again, Hezbollah was not a party to the talks. In Tel Aviv, Israeli Defense Minister Israel Katz said Israeli troops would not withdraw from southern Lebanon.
2: The IDF is prepared and we are not retreating. We announced that in any case, we are not withdrawing. And as of this moment, this is a political achievement. There is no American demand for Israel to withdraw from Lebanon.
0: In Gaza, an Israeli drone struck a tent housing displaced Palestinians in Almawasi on Wednesday, killing a 12-year-old child and wounding several others. The attack came one day after a United Nations Commission of Inquiry reported Israel's deliberate targeting of children as part of an ongoing genocide against Gaza's Palestinian population. In the occupied West Bank, Israeli forces shot and killed a 29-year-old Palestinian man during a raid on the town of Al-Yamun, west of Jenin. Meanwhile, the Palestinian journalist Mujahid Bani Mufla has released shocking images taken before and after he was jailed by Israel without charge in a so-called administrative detention. Banu Mufla says during his 6 months in captivity, he was starved and abused. He suffered a severe brain hemorrhage just 2 days after his release and had to have parts of his skull removed. In a statement, the Palestinian Prisoners Society says Mufla is not an isolated case and that, quote, thousands have been subjected to systematic violations inside Israeli prisons, including torture, starvation, denial of treatment, physical and psychological assaults, in addition to continuous psychological terror. San Jose State University has been ordered to reinstate a tenured professor who was fired for her pro-Palestinian activism. An arbitrator issued the order to rehire Professor Sankeel after finding her dismissal was, quote, excessive and disproportionate, unquote. Professor Keel hailed the ruling as a, quote, victory for academic freedom on campus and pro-Palestine speech, unquote. Keel had been fired after participating in three on-campus demonstrations over the war in Gaza. She also served as faculty advisor to Students for Justice in Palestine. President Trump abruptly called off plans to sign a bipartisan housing bill on Wednesday, less than 2 hours before a scheduled signing ceremony. On social media, Trump declared the event was, quote, hereby canceled until such a time as we pass the desperately needed Save America Act, which I consider to be a national emergency, he wrote. The legislation would require voters to produce passports or birth certificates showing their current name in order to register to vote or update voter registration information. Voting rights experts say it could disenfranchise millions of citizens. Meanwhile, Trump visited Capitol Hill for a closed-door meeting with Senate Republicans, where he castigated them for refusing to abolish the filibuster in order to pass the Save America Act. The meeting reportedly devolved into a shouting match between Trump and Louisiana Senator Dr. Bill Cassidy, who sided with most Democrats and three other Republican senators in favor of a resolution ordering Trump end the U.S. war in Iran. Following the meeting, the Senate voted 45 to 50 to defeat a second nearly identical war powers resolution on Iran after Senator Cassidy reversed his vote and Kentucky Republican Senator Rand Paul voted present. Ukraine's intensifying its attacks inside Russia, striking a major national

0: natural gas processing plant, one of the largest in the world. In addition, Ukraine struck two key satellite communication centers inside Russia. A Ukrainian drone also struck an apartment building in a Russian-held area of the Donetsk region. At least three people were killed. Meanwhile, a Russian artillery strike in the Kherson region of Ukraine killed two mine disposal experts from the Oslo-based charity Norwegian People's Aid. And in Moscow, the prominent anti-war politician Maxime Kruglov has been sentenced to 7 years in prison. He was convicted of spreading false information about the Russian military for posting messages online about civilian deaths in Ukraine. Kruglov is the deputy leader of the liberal Yabloko party in Russia. The party's former leader, Sergei Mitrokhin, condemned the sentence.
1: The prosecutor and the investigator did not even hesitate to accuse him of disagreeing with the political course of the country's leadership. For that, he was now given 7 years. What can I say? I think this is a return to the darkest times.
0: A U.S. appeals court cleared the way for the Trump administration to resume the expedited mass deportation of immigrants without a chance to appear before a judge. On Tuesday, a three-judge panel of the U.S. Court of Appeals for the D.C. Circuit delivered a split 2-1 ruling that overturned a lower court's ruling that fast-track deportations far from the U.S. border likely violate the due process rights of immigrants. Both the judges who sided with the Trump administration are appointees of President Trump. In a dissenting opinion, Circuit Judge Robert Wilkins wrote, quote, "Due process does not wait for a final removal order to be issued before it is owed." Meanwhile, a federal judge in California has barred Trump administration from making arrests at immigration courts nationwide. The ruling also limits the amount of time people arrested for immigration violations can be jailed. This follows a ruling by a separate federal judge last month barring arrests at New York courthouses. The Pentagon's reverse course and will once again require flu vaccines for all recruits. In April, Defense Secretary Pete Hegseth made the flu shot optional, citing what he called medical autonomy and religious freedom. However, the Pentagon reinstated the vaccine mandate after a flu outbreak at Lackland Air Base sickened nearly 300 people. A source told the Associated Press, just 40% of new recruits opted to receive the flu shot after Hegseth made it optional. The intelligence alliance known as Five Eyes is warning that powerful new artificial intelligence models are rapidly becoming capable of devastating cyber attacks against governments and businesses. In a rare joint statement, intelligence officers from the U.S., U.K., Australia, New Zealand, and Canada warn that generative AI models could soon lower barriers for malicious hackers while vastly increasing the speed and complexity of cyber attacks. This comes after the Trump administration ordered Anthropic to limit access to its Fable and Mythos AI models after they proved highly adept at exploiting critical software vulnerabilities. According to a report in The Economist, an Anthropic AI agent was able to penetrate nearly all classified systems managed by the NSA and U.S. Cyber Command within hours. And in Peru, Keiko Fujimori, daughter of the former dictator Alberto Fujimori, appears poised to become Peru's next president. The far-right Fujimori has a 43,000-vote lead over the leftist lawmaker Rivera Sanchez. Election officials say only 40,000 ballots remain to be counted. On Tuesday, Sanchez said he would not recognize results of the presidential runoff, alleging votes cast by Peruvians outside Peru were processed improperly. Sanchez received more votes than Fujimori inside Peru, but Fujimori won the election because she received 65% of the vote from Peruvians living outside Peru. Sanchez spoke in Lima Tuesday.
2: A fraud is underway today before the National Elections Jury. We filed the annulment yesterday precisely to stop this illegality. If the National Elections Jury does not act in accordance with the law, in accordance with transparency, because the transparency we have

0: requested for the vote recount. They do not want to consider it. What are they hiding?
1: And those are some of the headlines. This is Democracy Now!, democracynow.org, The War and Peace Report. I'm Amy Goodman.
2: And I'm Nermeen Sheikh. Welcome to our listeners and viewers across the country and around the world. We begin today in Venezuela, where thousands are feared dead after back-to-back powerful earthquakes struck the country Wednesday evening, collapsing buildings in the capital Caracas and surrounding areas. Venezuela's acting president, Delcy Rodriguez, has declared a state of emergency as rescue workers frantically search for survivors in the rubble of dozens of collapsed buildings. The current death toll is at 164, with 1,000 people injured, but the U.S. Geological Survey warns there's a high chance the death toll could rise into the tens of thousands or even top 100,000.
1: The first earthquake registered 7.2 on the Richter scale and was followed less than a minute later by an even more powerful 7.5 magnitude earthquake. It's the most powerful earthquake to hit Venezuela in a century. This is Acting President Delcy Rodriguez speaking on state television earlier today.
3: Debo informar.
4: I want to inform that the state most affected by this incalculable seismic phenomenon is La Guaira State. There are dozens of collapsed buildings, and we are at this moment working very hard in rescue operations to save the lives that God permits us to save.
2: On Wednesday night, Caracas resident Avilio Gonzalez returned home to find his building completely destroyed.
5: Fortunately, my family, my wife, my granddaughter, and I were out of the apartment building. When we got back, we saw it was completely destroyed. Luckily, the neighbors managed to save their lives, too. What can I say? How many families are going to end up like this with destroyed buildings in Caracas?
1: Another Caracas resident, Maria Alejandra, was inside a building when the quakes hit.
6: I was here when I managed to get dressed. He helped me, and all the walls were cracked. We managed to open the door however we could. There was a cloud of smoke that wouldn't let us see. And when we went downstairs, the scene was like a horror movie.
1: For more, we're joined by Alejandro Velasco, associate professor at New York University, where he's a historian of modern Latin America. Velasco is a former executive editor of NACLA Report on the Americas, author of Barrio Rising, Urban Popular Politics, and the Making of Modern Venezuela. He was born and raised in Venezuela, has been in touch with his friends and family there. Thanks so much for joining us as you drive here in the United States. What is the latest you've heard, Alejandro?
7: Thanks so much for having me and for keeping track of this story. The latest is, of course, that things are fast moving, and my friends and family there are just in a state of shock. Not only for the images that we're seeing, but just like the utter devastation on top of what has already been a really difficult 6 months in Venezuela and more. It's the source of concern. People are desperately trying to find loved ones. There's also, of course, folks, so many Venezuelans are abroad who are trying to get in touch with their loved ones in Venezuela and are having a hard time doing so. It took me about 45 minutes to get a hold of my dad, who is about an hour and a half west of Caracas, thankfully he's safe. But what we're hearing now is that people are just completely in shock and are desperately trying to find out any news about their loved ones and relatives.
2: And Alejandro, how prepared is Venezuela in general for seismic activity, given its location? It is especially vulnerable.
7: That's correct. The last major earthquake to hit the capital region was in 1967. At the time, there was upwards of 300 fatalities and over 1,500 injured. Buildings collapsed. This is, as Amy mentioned, the strongest earthquakes that's been recorded in over 100 years. And so, in terms of preparation, yes, Venezuela, especially in the coastal range region, is not unprepared for seismic events. But of course, the infrastructure and the security apparatus, but also just in terms of the personnel, because of the economic and political crisis that we've had in Venezuela for so long, especially for something of the scale that we're seeing right now, it's no match for the devastation.

0: it's been gratifying to hear from neighboring countries, even those that have had, you know, very significant ideological opposition to Venezuela, like the new government in Chile, saying that they are ready to deploy, you know, assistance, whether it be personnel or material to Venezuela. So that at least has been really quite gratifying to see.
1: And there have also been reports, Alejandro, of disruptions, understandably, disruptions to the internet. So is it possible that we don't really know the extent of the damage in areas outside Caracas?
0: That is absolutely the case, and it is also true that, again, amidst the economic crisis of Venezuela, it's been mostly Caracas that has kind of lived in a little bit of a bubble in terms of services, in terms of attention to infrastructure and whatnot, and it's the outer regions, the provinces, where there's far less attention paid. And so, you know, some reports that we're getting out of further out states like Bolivar suggest that there's significant militarization and control of information. And so it's certainly possible, not only that we don't know the extent of the damage, but even if we, you know, had perfect internet connection, even in that situation, I think the extent of the earthquake and the devastation is going to take us days, if not weeks, to really get a hold of.
2: And finally, Alejandro, since we have you on and you're a historian of modern Latin America, your response to, it looks like in Colombia, the right-wing candidate, De La Espriella, has been announced the winner of the presidential election there to replace the leftist President Petro, and that Fujimori is poised to take control of Peru.
0: Yeah, I mean, we're seeing, I think, in Latin America, a pendulum swing, which began a few years back with Bukele and El Salvador, and then Milei and in Argentina. Obviously, the left had been in significant turmoil for some years, and that has affected economic development in several countries. And so in some ways, what we're seeing is a kind of shift to a populist right. I think what's really significant about Colombia in particular, of course, is that the election was so tight, and we're getting reports now that, you know, the margin of victory really was held, as in the case of Peru, by Colombians living abroad. And so I think that's suggesting something about the shifting dynamics of electoral politics and power plays in Latin America, where it's not so much the domestic constituencies that are calling the significant shots, but it's the expatriate constituencies, which have very different interests and alignments that they are motivated by. And of course, in the case of Colombia, the closeness of the election also suggests that it's going to be, even beyond the pendulum swing from left to right, it's already going to be extremely difficult to govern in a situation where the incoming president has such a narrow mandate of victory.
2: Alejandro Velasco, we thank you so much for being with us at this breaking news in Venezuela. I hope that your family is okay, your father right near the epicenter of the quakes. Alejandro Velasco, associate professor at NYU, where he's a historian of modern Latin America, former executive editor of NACLA Report on the Americas, and author of Barrio Rising. Thanks so much for being there. Coming up next, the Prairie Land case. A federal judge has handed down prison sentences ranging from 30 to 100 years for a group of anti-ICE protesters. Stay with us.

0: Mr. Todo Against Everything by the Puerto Rican singer and songwriter Ile, performing in our Democracy Now! Studio. This is Democracy Now!, democracynow.org. I'm Amy Goodman with Nermeen Sheikh.
1: We turn now to a case that's been widely seen as a test case of the Trump administration's crackdown on dissent. On Tuesday, a federal judge in Texas handed down unusually harsh sentences, ranging from 30 to 100 years to a group of anti-ICE protesters convicted of terrorism charges in March. Federal prosecutors had accused the nine defendants of being members of a North Texas, quote, Antifa terror cell for attending a protest outside the Prairie Land ICE jail on July 4th of last year, during which fireworks were set off and a police officer was shot and wounded.
0: Among those sentenced was Daniel Sanchez Estrada, who wasn't even at the protest. He received a 30-year prison term for conspiracy to conceal documents after he moved a box containing anti-fascist magazines and pamphlets. Another protester, Autumn Hill, received a sentence of 50 years after being convicted of rioting, providing material support to terrorists, conspiracy to use and carry an explosive, and use and carry of an explosive device, which was fireworks. This is Hill's wife, Lydia Koza, speaking after the conviction in March.
2: Federal prosecutors in this case told a panel of Northern District of Texas residents with a straight face that lighting off fireworks on the 4th of July was terrorism, was a riot. I cannot think of anything more un-American than that. And I cannot think of anything more inhumane than the horrors that ICE is inflicting through its state terror on our communities.
1: Acting U.S. Attorney General Todd Blanche welcomed the unusually harsh sentences, writing that, quote, Antifa terrorists who attack law enforcement and federal facilities will face swift and uncompromising justice. Their violent extremism has no place in our country, and the Department of Justice will continue to aggressively investigate, disrupt, and prosecute those who threaten law enforcement officers or undermine the rule of law, end quote. Former U.S. Marine Corps reservist Benjamin Song, who was convicted of the shooting, received a 100-year sentence. In a statement, he said he only fired his rifle because he believed the officer was about to shoot another activist. Song said others had been punished just for knowing him, adding, quote, this is mass punishment, collective punishment. This is guilt by association. This is injustice, he wrote.
0: On Wednesday, Democracy Now! Reached out to federal public defender Jason Hawkins. He said, quote, we have no comment other than we look forward to appealing both the conviction and sentence. For more, we're joined now by two guests. Sophia Khalid is Deputy Director of the National Security Criminal Defense Center at the Muslim Legal Fund of America, joining us from Dallas, Texas. She represents one of the Prairie Land defendants, Marcela Rueda, at the sentencing on Tuesday and will be representing her on the appeal. Rueda received a 70-year sentence for her alleged role in a noise demonstration outside the Prairie Land ICE jail that the government charged as material support of Antifa terrorists and an obstruction charge for allegedly asking her husband to move boxes of zines, magazines, after her arrest. And from Baltimore, Maryland, we're joined by Matt Sledge, political reporter for The Intercept, who's been covering the Prairie Land case and just returned from the sentencing hearing. His latest piece, headlined, Prairie Land Defendant Sentenced to 30 Years in Prison for Moving a Box of Anti-Fascist Zines. Let's go first to Sophia Khalid. Explain what took place in this courtroom, what your client now faces, as well as the others.
3: Thank you for having me, Amy. So what happened on Tuesday, it's shocking to all of us, devastating to the families. 50 to 100-year sentences, those are essentially life sentences for all of the young people in this case, largely of whom were engaged in nonviolent protest at an ICE detention facility. How did we get here? So the government in this case

sought a novel, first time that this has happened, use of a rarely used statute, the provision of material support to terrorists. And that has not been used in the purely domestic context for this kind of conduct. That statute also does not require any connection to a domestic terrorist organization or any kind of a domestic terrorist organization. When the government sought prosecution under this statute, they sought to seek a very dangerous precedent that now they allows them to target any American engaged in protests that results in even the most minor damage to property destruction. Any American can be targeted that way now. It does not require ties to Antifa or to any domestic terrorist organization. It just requires one of these underlying statutes. That's a dangerous precedent and what allowed them to stack these charges so high on Tuesday. On Tuesday, what happened is the federal sentencing, people were anticipating maximum sentences of 20 years, maybe 30 years. The way they reached this sentence is the judge used this very rarely used and the most extreme federal sentencing guideline called the terrorism enhancement to inflict maximum sentences on every count of conviction for these defendants and then abused his discretion to do something that is very rarely done in cases like this. He ordered each sentence to be served consecutively, not concurrently. So each sentence is served consecutively, resulting in sentences for 50 to 100 years in these cases. That terrorism enhancement that I mentioned only requires that the offense is calculated to influence or affect the conduct of government through intimidation or retaliation. That's a very, very broad, has a very broad application, and the government in past recent years has sought that in a lot of these prosecutions that people don't pay a lot of attention to, and so now it's very broadly applied. Seeking it in this case meant that the guidelines, you know, this sort of federal sentencing structure that's supposed to tailor a sentence to each defendant. My client, for example, a young mother to a 12-year-old daughter, an artist, a poet, never been in trouble with the law, never even missed a parking ticket. The sentences are supposed to account for all of these unique situations. The fact, you know, that she has no criminal history. But the terrorism enhancement undoes all of that. It recommends a maximum sentence on every charge for every defendant. That's how it operates, because it automatically designates them as a career offender. It's particularly abusive in this case, though, because it results in a significantly unwarranted sentencing disparity in the United States amongst defendants that have been convicted of similar conduct. Now, in these kinds of cases where the government is bringing this a novel charge under a rarely used statute and terrorism, you may only have a couple or a handful of cases that are relevant to kind of distinguish your client or show where the, you know, expected range should be. But in this case, we actually had 1,500 plus very recent federal prosecutions related to similar conduct that should have informed what these sentences should have looked at like. And that was of the January 6th defendants. The January 6th defendants were involved in rioting, carrying massive arsenals of weapons, lots of discussions ahead of time that didn't exist in this case about targeting law enforcement, wanting to kill members of Congress, them actually storming the Capitol. And it resulted in injury of 140 officers in that case. The government in that case could have sought prosecution under this same material support of terrorism statute. They didn't for those defendants. And they could have sought the terrorism enhancement in those cases because it applied. I told you that vague, calculated to influence or affect the conduct of government, could have applied it in all of those prosecutions. It's only sought them in a small handful. And where they sought the terrorism enhancement, the courts then rightly decided not to apply it in the vast majority of the small selection of cases where they sought it, because they said it was overkill, not representative, and would result in unwarranted sentencing disparity. The average sentence in the Capitol riots, which had far more serious conduct than the Prairie Line 9 defendants, was 26 months. So we have a massive

0: Unwarranted sentencing disparity here. What happened in the court in Fort Worth was unconstitutional and should concern everybody in this country in the direction that it is taking us.
1: Sophia, could you talk about

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0: What's up, Doc?
1: Hey, how have you been doing?
0: I'm alright, you know, normal stuff.
1: Yeah. Is there anything you want to talk about?
0: Yeah, I don't know. I just...

0: best with the best now. Yeah, I got no more to invest now. Yeah, take the chance, trying to come up with a plan for my world, but I'm still on the fence now. Yeah.
1: Well, that sounds like a bit of a problem, don't you think?
2: I mean, yeah, but doesn't everybody have problems? Isn't every day bad in some way, shape, or form?
1: It really depends.
2: I mean, at the end of the day, I felt like that's my whole life, dog. What's one more?
1: Will you last one more?
2: Well, that's the question. I don't know.
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1: Ever wondered what life was like in early settler times in New Zealand? 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

Ring a iwi, mā te whakapono, mā te tumanako, me te aroha. 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Ladies and gentlemen, the three most important things in life, faith, hope, and love. It is with my love that I thank you all for sharing this night with me.

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is John Bayliss, and welcome again to this Gospel Miracle Hour. We are so pleased you've joined us. God is more interested in you than what you think. He loves you and wants to do a work in your life that no man can do. Amen. I'd like to open and pray, Lord, a prayer. I pray, Lord, that you grant to your servant great boldness this day, Lord, to bring your word, that, Lord, that you would stretch forth your hand to heal and perform miraculous signs and wonders through the name of your holy servant Jesus. For this purpose, the Son of God was made manifest, that he might destroy the works of the devil. And all God's children said, Amen. And we'll look at, we start off by saying, what is God's nature like? What does he think of you? What is his heart towards you? We go Psalm 121, 1 to 8, and it says this: Shall I look to the mountain gods for help? No, my help is from the Lord, who made the mountains and the heavens too. He will never let me stumble, slip, or fall, for he is always watching and never sleeping. The Lord himself is caring for you. He is your defender. He protects you day and night. He keeps you from all evil and preserves your life. He keeps his eye upon you and as you come and go, and always guards you. Well, there we are. See, friends, that God in heaven reminds us that we often look for help in the wrong places. God who made the mountains and the heavens, and he always has his loving eye on you. Thank Jesus for his protection and care. He is always thinking of you. He loves you and he cares for you. Amen. Well, the message today I'd like to bring was, why does God allow evil in this world? I guess that we'll all ask that question at some time. Why does God allow evil in this world? The answer is this: freedom of choice. It's God's greatest gift to humans, or the second greatest gift. It's his free choice. We go to Deuteronomy 30, 19 and 20. I call heaven and earth to witness against you that today I've set before you life or death, blessing or curse. Oh, that you would choose life, that you and your children might live. Choose to love the Lord your God and obey him and to cling to him, for he is your life and the strength of your days. You will be able to live safely in the land the Lord promised your ancestors, Abraham, Isaac, and Jacob. Well, what it's saying there, friends, the God of the Bible has set before every one of us a free choice that is set before every one of us. Life or death, blessing or curse. God is saying, oh, that you would choose life, that you and your children might live. Choose to love the Lord your God and obey him and hold on to him, for he is your life and the length of your days, and to live safely in the land the Lord has promised. Friends, God is really, really extremely good, and he loves you. But he has left the choice up to you to take him as your Lord and Savior. We need a Savior. We need a Savior. We really need a Savior. We see this, sin originated in man, not in God. God presents a sin dominion. It says in Romans 6:14, sin need never again be master, for now you are no longer tied to the law where sin enslaves you, but you are free under God's favor and mercy. See, God has at his own cost provided a remedy. Jesus Christ is the only answer to this problem of sin and evil. We see the evil all around us today. He died on the cross and rose from the grave, paying the penalty

for our sin and bridging the gap between God and you. We see the problems in the world today, that people are using their own free will to do what they want to do evil. John 14:6, I am the way, the truth.

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2: Hello, welcome back to Discover the Wonders. Today we're going to have a story about some spies in the Bible who were spying out the land that God had promised for the Israelites. And we're also going to have some exciting spy stories. So spies are quite amazing people that we can learn from. So first we have the Bible story. So last week we learned about the special tent that Moses had made for the Israelite people, and it was a little bit like a church, but it was a tent so that they could pick it up and move it when they were traveling. And it was also a place where the sacrifices were made so that their sins could be forgiven. So now they're traveling on again. And finally, they've come to the place that God has promised to give them. So it is called the Promised Land because God has promised it for them. So they are very excited because God has kept his promise. He's brought them this far. And so Moses said, this is the land that God has promised to us. So we need to get ready to go in and take it. But somebody said, I think we should send some spies ahead. We should send some men to go and spy out the land and to have a look and to come back and tell us what it's like so we know what we're up against. And so Moses agreed, and he got 12 men. You know, there were 12 tribes of Israel, so he got one man from each tribe, and then he gave them instructions. He said, go into the promised land, into Canaan, and have a good look around. Go see what it's like, see what the countryside is like, what the crops are like, you know, what fruit is growing. Bring us back some of what you find. See what the people are like there too, and how strong they are. So the men set off, and the people have to wait for them to come back. Now, the guys were away for about 6 weeks. So, you know, they didn't have cars back then, so they would have had to do it on foot or on a horse. And so the people are all having to patiently wait for 6 weeks. But finally, they see these guys coming back, and they're very angry. The people are very anxious to meet them and to hear what Canaan is like. And when these spies come back, they're carrying some of the fruit from the land, and it's just like huge. And so the spies say, wow, it's a wonderful country. It's amazing. Just look at this fruit we've found. And they held up some of the fruit. And, you know, it was just so good and so big, so impressive. They said, it's a beautiful country. It's wonderful. But that land can never be ours, they said. The cities, they're so strong. And the people are so big and strong. The people are like giants. And we look like grasshoppers compared to them. So, sorry, we can't go in there. Now, when the people heard this, they got upset and they started complaining to Moses. We shouldn't have left Egypt. God mustn't care about us. He's brought us out here and now we can't even go into Canaan. Now, Caleb, he was one of the spies. He had been listening to what the other guys were saying, and now he spoke up and he said, look, God has promised to give us this land. So, of course, we can do it because God will help us. Let's get ready to go. And Joshua, he was also one of the 12 spies. He said, yes, that is right. God has promised to give us this land. We can do it with God's help. Let's go.

And so these two guys, they believed they could do it because they believed what God said. God had promised that he would help them and that the land was given to them by God. And so God would help them. But the other people, and the other 10 spies said, nah, we can't do it. It's too hard. Let's just forget the whole thing. Now, who are the people going to listen to? Or at least most of the people. The majority of the people listened to the 10 spies and would not listen to Caleb and Joshua. And now they just start complaining and moaning and crying, we're all going to be killed. We should just go back to Egypt. And Caleb and Joshua tried to convince them to trust in God and that God would help them. But you know what? The Israelite people just got angry and picked up stones to throw at them. Now, remember that tent, the tabernacle? So suddenly there was a very bright light shining over it. And God spoke to Moses. And he said, these people are not going to believe that I can give them the land that I promised them. They won't obey me. They won't go into it. They won't trust me. So instead, they will have to wander around in the desert for another 40 years. But their children will go into the land, and Caleb and Joshua, because they believed and trusted in me, but the rest, they're going to have to miss out. And he said, tomorrow you need to turn around and go back into the desert. Isn't that sad? God has promised them that he will give them the land. They will trust and obey him. But the people don't want to listen to that. And as a result, they have to miss out. So it always pays to believe God, because he will keep his promises if we will trust and obey him. So now we're going to talk about, before we talk about spies, I'm going to sing you a little song, and it's called The 12 Spies. So this is actually a fun song to do with hand actions, good and bad, and 10 and 2. But yeah, I'm just going to sing it to you. 12 men went to spy out Canaan.

So let's talk about spies. A spy is a person who works or deals in secret information. So some of them kind of gather the information, some of them carry the information from one person to another. There are some spies who sit at desks and study the information, and other spies go out and act on it. And then there are some spies who make up false information and spread it around to trick the enemy. So anyone who works secretly like that is called a spy. Now, spying is a very dangerous job because often if spies would get caught, they would be put to death. And so that's one thing I find very amazing about spies, and something that we can learn from is their courage, because, you know, they're willing to risk everything to do their job. And, you know, sometimes people become spies out of loyalty to their country, so that's a good cause. So they get information that will help keep their country safe. But sometimes people become spies because they know important secret information and they kind of do it out of greed. So they will sell.

sell that information just to get a lot of money. And so that's maybe not such a good reason for it. And then some people are tricked or forced into becoming spies. And then some people choose to become spies because it's exciting. So some people do it for good reasons. Some people do it for maybe more greedy or wrong reasons. But either way, we can learn from spies. We can learn from their courage and for their willingness to risk their life, especially if it is for something good. And sometimes they become a spy to stand up for what's right. And yeah, some people have lost their lives because of that. So I'm going to tell you about some spies. So there is a spy who was actually born in Wellington in New Zealand. And this was, she was alive during the Second World War. But at that point, she was living in France. And so she was in France when the German army invaded. And one day her and her husband were just in a coffee shop in Paris where they saw a young guy reading an English book. And so that caught their attention. And so this lady, Nancy, she started talking to him and she found out that he was an English pilot whose plane had been shot down and he needed help to get out of France. So her and her husband drove the young man south. But there were German soldiers everywhere, so this was dangerous. But they managed to smuggle this young guy across the border safe into Spain. You know, he was more safe in Spain. And so from Spain, he could make his way back to England. And so this lady, Nancy, she was thinking about this, and she thought, I want to help other soldiers like this. So she brought an ambulance. And over the next few months, she would hide soldiers in her ambulance and she would drive them back and forth, like to the border of Spain, and she would help them escape. So this was very dangerous, but after a while, the Germans became suspicious of her, and then she had to flee from France as well to keep herself safe. But she really wanted to help keeping the French people in their fight against the Germans. And so when she was in Britain, she trained as a fighter and she actually went back into France again. And so her job was to contact the little groups that were like the resistance groups that were, you know, like fighting against the Germans, and she would get them to work together so they would be like an army. And so she would help. She was kind of like in charge of them, and nobody knew who the person was who was in charge of them. And they just called the person that was in charge the White Mouse, and they didn't know who it was. And often this lady would be right in front of like the German people and they wouldn't know it was her. So one time she cycled 500 kilometers through some German checkpoints to deliver a radio. Another time she sneaked through the forest of Terre de Belfort and she blew up the bridges across the river near Belfort. And so this meant that German soldiers were stranded, and then like the resistant group were able to like fight them and overtake them. And so this lady, she was kept safe. She didn't kind of get caught, but sadly her husband ended up dying because, you know, of what she was doing. So the German people had caught her husband and he wouldn't tell them what he knew about the White Mouse, which was his wife. And so, you know, a lot of spies would risk their lives or, you know, lives of people they knew just to be able to help people. So like she and her husband did that to try to help protect the soldiers and to protect the country of France. And then there was another guy. He's an interesting guy. His name was Eddie Chapman. And he was born in England and he was a safe breaker. So he could open the safes by cracking their codes or by blowing them up by using explosives. And he stole large amounts of money and jewels. So he's a bit of a criminal. And so he got sent to prison on the Channel Islands. And when the Germans came and invaded the Channel Islands, they found him in a cell.
And, you know, because he wanted to get out of there, he told them that he hated the British and would spy.

spy against them for the Germans. Now, the Germans didn't know if he was telling the truth or not. So as a test, they asked him to blow up an aircraft factory in England. And he said, sure, I'll blow it sky high. And so they took him back to England. He actually parachuted out of a German plane and landed in an English field. And so he went to London, and he kept sending messages to these German people saying, you know, he was getting all ready to blow up this aircraft factory. And then he told him that it was all set and that it was, you know, he was going to do it on this certain day at 6 o'clock at night. And so the next day, the German planes flew over the factory and they took photos of it because, you know, it really looked like it had been blown up. There were broken machinery all over the ground and it looked like the building had big holes in it. And so from then on, they trusted him. But you know what? He wasn't really helping them. He'd only made it look like he'd blown up the factory. So what he had done was when he'd come to England, he'd gone to like the British intelligence and told them about the job that he was supposed to do for the Germans. And they helped him come up with a good idea. So they pulled large pieces of canvas over the factory roof and they painted pictures on it that looked like holes. And then they made paper mache models for a part of the machinery. And then they just like scattered it all over the ground. And so they made it look like he had done what the Germans wanted him to do. But he was actually helping his own country. He was helping Britain. So he was very creative to do his job as a spy. There was another interesting lady. She was an Indian princess. She was born in Russia, but she was living in France when the Germans invaded, and she escaped to England, but she volunteered to go back to France and work as a spy. So she's choosing to go to kind of give her life to work as a spy. So she learned how to be a radio operator, and she would learn like the special radio codes, and she was really good at it. But people thought she wouldn't be a good spy because, you know, she refused to ever tell a lie. And so they thought she's not going to make a very good spy. But anyway, she went to France, and her job was to collect information from the other spies and radio it back to Britain in secret code. And she rented a room in a house that was filled with German officers. So she's living like right with the enemy soldiers. Now, remember, she's not going to tell any lies. So one day she was fixing her radio antenna to a tree outside her window so she could start sending her messages. And a German officer asked her what she was doing. And so she told him that it was a clothesline. And so he helped her. He helped her, you know, put it up. And so then, because, you know, she didn't want to tell any lies, she hung her washing on it. And then when the washing was dry, she sent her radio messages. But this was really, really dangerous. And she would send messages, and she would get her messages from a school outside Paris. But one day she got there a bit late. And when she came down the road on her bike, she saw soldiers entering the school building. And so she hid, and she saw some other spies being forced into a truck and driven away. So then she quickly went back home again and radioed a message. And so, you know, like back to Britain. And they told her she should get out of France at once to keep herself safe. But she said, no, I'm the only radio operator in the area. And so she did not want to leave, even though it was so dangerous. And one afternoon she came back and she found a German agent searching her room. And so she tried to get away. And, you know, she was so strong that the man had to call for help. And she was taken to German headquarters, but within an hour she tried to escape by climbing out a bathroom window, like up onto the roof, but guards saw her and she had to climb back in. And, you know, when they asked her and questioned her, she wouldn't tell a lie. So she confessed to them that she was a spy, but she wouldn't tell them anything, you know, any other information. And she was sent to a prison, and sometime later she actually died. So that's a bit sad, but I admire her for telling the truth and for being so brave.

And there was another guy. Now, this story is really interesting. So he was born in Yugoslavia, but he and his name is, I don't even know how to say it, Alisa. He became the personal servant of the British ambassador in Turkey. So he would look after the ambassador's clothes, he would fill up his bath, and he would wake him every morning with a glass of orange juice. Now, the ambassador every evening would bring home secret papers. He would read them before going to bed, and he would keep the papers in a black box on his bedside table. And this box was locked. But one morning, when the ambassador went to go have his bath, he left the key out on the bedside table. And this guy, this Yugoslavian guy, he'd been waiting, like waiting for an opportunity. So he pressed the key into a piece of wax, and he was able to have a copy of the key made with that bit of wax. And so now he could unlock the black box whenever he had an opportunity. So he would take out the papers, he would hide them, he'd take them to his room, and he would take a photo of them, one of those old-fashioned cameras, and then he would take the papers back and he would lock them back in the box again. And then he sent a note to the German embassy saying he had documents for sale. And so he got a note back asking him to meet an agent in the shadows behind the embassy building. And when the agent arrived, he showed this guy a whole lot of money in English notes. And so they said that if his documents were any good, he would get the money. And so, he got paid the money. And so he kept doing this, like again and again, taking photos of the secret papers. And he would get paid a lot of money. But one day, somebody told on him, somebody who knew what he was doing. And so he had to quickly leave to escape to a safe place. And he took all that money that he'd been paid, and he had a lot of money. But do you know what? When he tried to spend his money, he realized that most of the money was counterfeit. It wasn't real. So he had risked his life for money, and then the money wasn't even real. So it was not worth the risk, was it? But there were two young people who I admire. They were Germans. They were born in Germany, and they were students at a university. Now, during this time, if you didn't agree with the Nazis, the secret police would arrest you. You might get executed, and your family could be imprisoned. So this is a not a nice time to live in. And so this guy Hans and his friends wanted to do something about it. Now, imagine how much courage you need to be able to stand up against something like this. So they started doing what they could do. They began printing a newspaper called the White Rose. In this newspaper, they wrote articles asking the German people to resist the Nazis in peaceful ways. And so Sophie, she was Hans's sister, she started helping too. And so, like, they were doing this secretly because, it was a very dangerous thing to do. And so they would send copies to really important people like doctors and university teachers. One time they took this paper and started scattering them along the corridors, and the students were all in class, so you'd think it would be a safe time to do it. But the university handyman saw them and told on them. And so Hans and Sophie, they got arrested by the police. They were questioned for 4 days, but none of them betrayed their friends. And yeah, they both got executed because of what they had done. But I really admire them for standing up for what's right, even though it cost them their life. So we should stand up for what is right too, no matter how hard it is, because sometimes it is very hard. Now, I've got another story about a spy, and this is in Africa. So there were some German boats that were cruising around the coast, and they had taken over some of the land there. And so they would send out spies on this land from the boat. Now, the natives didn't like this, and so if the natives caught any of the spies, they would be very cruel to them and would put them to death. Now, so one spy had been captured.

murdered, and he was condemned to death. So he had been locked up in a little hut. He knows that the next day he's going to have to die. But where he was very close to the water, like to the beach. Now, on the day that this guy was going to die, a boat came, and it's called a HMS boat. And you know what HMS stands for? It stands for His Majesty's Ship. So this was a British ship that had come to land on the beach there. And so this guy could see it, and he knew that this ship would be safety if he could get there. So if he could just somehow get to that boat, get to that British flag, he knew that he would be safe. But, you know, he's got to risk everything to try to get there because, well, first he's locked up, and then there are going to be people outside guarding him. But, you know, he's going to die anyway. So he decides to give it all he's got. And so he braces himself and he throws himself against the door, which, because it wasn't very strong, it straight away fell down. And then he started running through the people that were guarding him and the people that were coming to watch, you know, his execution. And because it all happened so fast, the people were all kind of shocked. But then when they realized, you know, what was happening, they started running after him and yelling at him. And they were even like shooting and throwing spears and swords. Now, meanwhile, on the boat, the officer had seen what was happening. He saw this guy running towards the water. And so he ordered his men to get as close to the beach as he could and to, like, you know, ground the boat on the beach. And then the crew, they all stood there ready to defend this spy who was running with all his might. And you know what? He got safely there and he got onto the boat and he fell down under the flag. Can you imagine how relieved that man would have been to get to safety, to be saved from death that just a few minutes before he was going to have to face? You know, that boat is a picture of Jesus. And that man in the hut is a picture of us and our sin. That hut is a bit like what sin does to us. Sin brings death and punishment and separation from God. But, you know, Jesus is like that ship. It is our safety. If we will run to Jesus and pray to him and trust in him, then he keeps us safe from the punishment of sin. So that is quite a neat story. And I have another story. It's called A Drummer Boy. So this was a British drummer boy who was only 15. And one day he got captured by one of Napoleon's patrols. It was evening as he strolled off duty outside the camp. He was promptly marched before the French commander, who accused him of being a spy. "Spy? I'm no spy, sir," exclaimed the lad. "I'm a drummer in the British army." So he eventually got taken before the emperor, and this young prisoner, he kept saying, "I'm not a spy, I'm not a spy, I'm a British drummer." So the emperor said, "Bring a drum. Here, boy, you beat a march on here." So the boy thought, "Oh, maybe I can prove that I'm just a drummer boy." So he started beating on the drum a couple of marches, but Napoleon wasn't satisfied. He said, "Now beat a retreat." For a moment, the boy hesitated, and then he threw down his drum. He held his head high up, and he looked the emperor full in the face, and he said, "A retreat, sir? I don't know what that is. A British soldier would rather die than retreat." A smile lit up Napoleon's face as he looked at the brave boy. He ordered him to be released, and the commanding officer wrote a letter to the drummer's boy's general, complimenting him on the British courage and spirit. And you know, this story reminds me of a little song called "I Have Decided to Follow Jesus." No turning back, no turning back. So I'm going to sing this to you.

0: So from the 12 spies in the Bible, we can learn that when we won't believe and trust and obey God, we do end up missing out from the good things that God wants to give to us. And from all the spies that we learned about, we can learn to have courage and to stand up for what's right. And you know, when we do things only for money, it's not worth it. Like that guy I found out who his money wasn't even real. And from the other story, that Jesus is like that ship. He is our safety.
1: The night sky. Our magnificent night sky is a window into the greater universe. An almost infinite number of stars, galaxies, glowing nebulae and new worlds. And perhaps alien civilizations. It is also a window into the past. Written in the stars are the legends that formed the foundations of civilization. Come with me, your host, Richard Hall, on a journey in space and time.
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0: Because they don't eat, like, food scraps, and food scraps would be really stinky.
1: Oh, pigs would be messy?
0: Yeah.
1: Oh, okay. Any other problems with keeping a large animal like that in your bedroom?
0: There wouldn't be a lot of space to play.
1: Good answer. And your best impression of a pig? Go. Awesome. Thank you so much. Bye-bye.
0: Bye.
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0: This is Susie and Friends, and that is Shelly the Sheep. A great song from Fleabite. And that song was especially for kids just like you who answered my question before. Esme and Alex, thank you very much. What do you think about sharing a bedroom with a sheep or a pig? I wonder what problems there could be, what upsides there might be. What about you, Susie?
1: I agree with the kids you talk to. A sheep is soft and woolly and snuggly, and pigs can be messy eaters. But a kunikuni pig makes a great pet. And Alex is right. There might be a problem with the animals taking up too much space, leaving no room to play. Oh, and I can think of one other problem. How can I say this? Can you toilet train a pig or a sheep? Because if you can't, it might get a bit messy and stinky. Poo-wee.
0: And that's about all we have time for today. But before we go, let's say thank you to everyone who helped with Susie and Friends today.
1: Thank you, Mr. Trevor.
0: Thank you, Susie Cato.
1: Thank you, Mr. Phil.
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1: Thanks for the jokes, Nathan, Covey and Katie. Thank you, Jess, for talking about the book, The Very Best Words by Erin Munro. And kia ora, Esme and Alex, for answering the pig or sheep question. Thanks, 4-year-old Rio Crowley, Frida, 8-year-old Corey, Lawton and Neil.
0: Millie sent us an email this week asking if we could do some fun facts about the kauri. Thank you so much to our wonderful musical friends too, especially Levity Beat, Claudia Robin Gunn, Fleabite and Itty Bitty Beats.
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1: 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We love it when you're here with us for the Susie and Friends fun.
0: 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There is the Susie and Friends.

0: 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There are videos, including the new You and Me. 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

0: Assalamualaikum warahmatullahi wabarakatuhu. May peace and blessings of Almighty Allah Ta'ala be upon you all. My name is Tashreeq Hanif. I'm the local president of the Ahmadiyya Muslim community. Just recently, through the refugee settlement program, we have over 11 families settled here in Marston. Today, I would like to talk to you about our program, We Are One, about Ahmadiyya Muslim community based here in Marston. Ahmadiyya Muslim community started in 1889 under divine leadership and guidance of promised Messiah and Mahdi, Hazrat Mirza Ghulam Ahmad of Qadian. It spans over 200 countries and we have followers in millions focused on the promised Messiah. We are a humble community, lovers of peace, and we try and pride ourselves in helping the community where we are focused in one message. We worship God in service to human mankind. Thank you.
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